You're listening to WXDU Durham. You've just heard Three-Face Cyanoacrylate by Drowse off his album Wayne Into It, which is Drowse's a solo project of sorts out of the Pacific Northwest, but there's often collaborators on it. That's what the review says, which I believe. It's off the label The Flenser. This is some of the more soothing stuff that they have, that they offer. And perhaps I will dig out something a little heavier from that same label, which I really love, later tonight. And before that was Wait by the Stairs by Horse Jumper of Love off Disaster Trick, which I think is their second album. Label is Run for Cover. And before that was Black Swan by Wisp off her album If Not Winter, which is on Music Soup / Interscope. Saw her and her band live last year. Really awesome show. And to open the night, we had Johnny, but like a sweet version of it, off Faye Webster's Car Therapy Sessions, which included a bit of a mini orchestral backing, reimagining some of her tracks. This was several years ago, and there's some of her newer stuff that I wish could have been reinterpreted in this session. I would love to hear how they would sound, but alas, still really awesome. I love that, like, I don't know how common this is, but this trend of, like, sort of indie singer, like, collaborating with entire symphonies. Sophie Webster, I mean, she has a whole album about being underdressed at the symphony and how, like, she loves the Atlanta Symphonic Orchestra or the Georgia Symphonic. I don't know the name. The one in Atlanta. And she has, like, had live performances with the whole orchestra backing her, which I think is so cool. And then, of course, the really famous example of this is Leve, who's done this twice now with both the Icelandic Philharmonic and the LA one. Yeah, really, really awesome crossovers. Sort of bringing back that old Broadway spirit, in a sense, almost, somehow. I just see some sort of connection there. Anyhow, the Durham Crisis Response Center works with the community to end domestic, sexual, and family violence and human trafficking through advocacy, education, support, and prevention. 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Yes, and great resource. And in other news, we have summer DJ training coming up. Tomorrow is the off-air training. 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And then you have three on-air sessions that where you get paired with a DJ who is currently on air, like me. And it's 3 one-hour sessions over 3 weeks. Very low commitment. And then you get your own show for the summer because we have so much space available. And then you can continue that into the fall if you want. Really awesome. And you get to learn about a lot of new music and meet cool people. Highly, highly recommend pulling up tomorrow at 2 if you can't make it. Do send us a message and we can accommodate that. Anyhow, enough talking. Next up is...

Just continuing the sort of slowcore thing that we got going on tonight, minus the Faye Webster. We got Poorly Drawn Horse. Yes. That's the artist, and the song is... What? What does that say? Oh, these bands. Oh, Horn, Sing That Memory of Disappearing. Okay. Now, this is an obscure three-piece out of Texas. That's pretty much the information that we have on this album here. So, yeah. Enjoy.

spirit of your servant in between the scribbled and the

I find

You're listening to WXDU Durham. You've just heard Mem Drive by Should off their album Feed Like Fishes on the label Words Over Music, or just Words Music, not certain. And before that was Defect by Snooper off Super Snooper, which is an awesome album. I think they're first, which was sort of just compiling all of the singles and demos they had released. At that point, I saw Snooper maybe a year and a half ago now at the Coffee House, and it was a crazy show. It's still my favorite Coffee House show to date, though. That's probably rivaled by the big pop show this year. But yeah, the papier-mâché dolls that they bring out, the life-sized ones, and just the way they set the stage with like the big traffic lights and like. The bassist was like, he must have had like a Bluetooth or a wireless like transmitter or something on his bass, because he was on top of the counter at one point, and like they were just all running around the entire room, and it was just a really, really awesome high energy show. Good music too. Yeah, and before that was Daring Do by Setting, off their self-titled album Setting, and that's off Thrill Jockey, one of our favorite labels here, and. They are local, very local. In fact, Joe Westerland, who is part of that band, is from Durham, as are the rest of them? Not certain. But if you must get a spoiler, we're trying to book Joe Westerland and his collaborator, whose first name I forgot, but it's Westerland Hagen, is the duo, in the fall, and that'll be fun. And yes, before that was the Poorly Drawn House, and I did say they were from Texas. I completely lied. They're actually from South Carolina, and they're a really, really, really cool band. I didn't know about them before I played that song, and now apparently they have two albums before this two songs EP, which they released in 2024. They got an album in 2022 and an album in 2020. And 2020's album was like also just like a compilation of a like collection of all of their earlier works. Really, really cool, like jazzy post-rock. Yeah. Anyhow, the Religious Coalition for a Nonviolent Durham is a nonprofit organization that invites people of faith or no particular faith to come alongside those most affected by violence through support circles for citizens returning from incarceration, annual vigils for homicide victims, and restorative justice practices that repair the harm caused by wrongdoing. There are monthly events and many ways to get involved. For more information, visit www.nonviolentdurham.org. And a note is that this is not a religious nonprofit, as the name might suggest, but rather has a lot of multi-faith partners. So, yeah, another great resource in Durham. And next up, we have something quite special. So we have Sonic Youth, which in itself is, I suppose, not necessarily very special. I feel like people at the station love Sonic Youth, as do most college radios. But yes, we have the Destroyed Room B-Sides and Rarities CD, which is from 2007 is when it was added to our library. This was released off Geffen Records in 2006. But anyhow, I pulled this out of our shelf because the last track on this is The Diamond Sea in its unedited version, which is 26 minutes long. And so I am not going to speak for the next 26 minutes, and I will put on this crazy long unedited track. Yeah, they had to cut it down for Washing Machine, that album. And let's see, the liner notes say, the culmination of our wanting to blur the lines between composition and improvisation. And it's total group music symbiosis. So I really look forward to listening to this track in full. There's no more talking. I'm just going to play it. All right, enjoy. 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

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Still hooded up and layered in at 25. But in bed being poked is very much alive. Wait and see can only do so much for us.

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1: Thanks for asking, but I'd rather not send you nude pictures. I'm camera shy. I already said no. It's against my religion. I'm giving my dog a bath. You can have pictures of that. Pressure gives me hives. Under my clothes, I'm a robot. Hold on, let me ask my mom. Sorry, my webcam is broken. I'm worried they'll get passed around school. Unfortunately, I just had my clothes surgically attached to my body. If they got out, I might never be president. I'm already naked, under my clothes. Not even if you were all three Jonas Brothers. I have a rash. I have nudophobia. I have lizard skin. The more you ask, the less I want to. You're not the boss of me. Nudity makes me vomit. I'm a vampire, so I don't show up in pictures anyways. Your badgering has really killed the mood.
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Okay, music there from the artist Lucky Low, and a song titled Merry Mind from the album Super Carry, released by Tambourine Rhinoceros. Before that, we heard Snuggle with Dust from the album Goodbye House, released by Esco. Ahead of that, Brian Crook and the Renderers from the album This World Just Eats Me Up Alive. On the label Bada Bing, we heard the title track. And the first song in the set was Lud with Report on the Americas from the album Yellow House, and that was self-released. And as I mentioned before, Lud plays with the Matildas at the Cave on June 3rd. For the person calling in, I will pick up as soon as I'm off the air. Are you looking for to find a better place to volunteer over the summer? The Triangle Nonprofit and Volunteer Leadership's Center Hands on the Triangle portal hosts over 1,400 nonprofit organizations throughout the Triangle. These organizations post their volunteer opportunities in a variety of interest areas, including advocacy, health and human services, seniors, administration, clerical, marketing, and many more. You may peruse the portal for opportunities that interest you, register as a volunteer, and sign up for that opportunity at handsontriangle.org. All right, taking us out today will be Memorials. We've been featuring their new album, and we're going to hear the track Holy Invisible, which closes out the LP. I'll be back next Sunday, same time, noon to 2 p.m. In the meantime, Sarah's on next with Divaville Lounge, so don't go nowhere, and have yourself a great week.

0: Good afternoon. Welcome to the Divaville Lounge. My name is Sarah, and I'll be with you until four, playing great music from Tin Pan Alley to the swing era and beyond. We just heard Dickie Wells and his orchestra featuring Lester Young. They had a great collaboration in the mid-30s. That was recorded in 1936. They did I Got Rhythm. And if you are familiar with Lester Young, you probably recognized him in there. He was definitely the star performer of that track. Before that, Billie Holiday and her orchestra with the Did I Remember? That was recorded at the same legendary session, same day that she recorded Summertime. Incredible lineup in that band. Cozy Cole, Bunny Berrigan, Artie Shaw. Off the top of my head, I'm forgetting a bunch of really great performers on that recording. We heard the Benny Goodman Quartet with Moon Glow, and that was, of course, Benny Goodman on clarinet, Teddy Wilson on piano, Gene Krupa at the drums, and Lionel Hampton on vibraphone. And we started the set with Fletcher Henderson and his orchestra and Christopher Columbus, giving us the sound that in just a very short time, Benny Goodman would be using to rocket himself to stardom when he hired Fletcher Henderson as his arranger. And what all those tracks had in common was they were all recorded in 1936. All right. I need to tell you real quick. Are you looking to find a place to volunteer over the summer? The Triangle Nonprofit and Volunteer Leadership Center's Hands-On Triangle Portal hosts over 1,400 nonprofit organizations throughout the Triangle. These organizations post their volunteer opportunities in a variety of interest areas, including advocacy, health and human services, seniors, administration, clerical, marketing, and many more. 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And to find out more about this organization, visit handsontriangle.org. All right. If you would like to make a request on this beautiful afternoon, I would love to play it for you. There's no theme today, so any request you got, give me a call, 919-684-8870, or send an email to divavillelounge@gmail.com. And what I'm going to play next is actually a song that I really wanted to play a week ago on my Memorial Day show, and it just kind of couldn't fit it in. And it's still on my mind, so I'm going to play it right now. This is George Formby, the incredible British music hall performer who did so much during World War II to buck up morale. He was almost exclusively a comedy singer. And the song we're going to hear now is very much a comedy song. And oh, and I should give it a little context. He's singing, the song is called I Did What I Could With My Gas Mask. And he's talking about how during World War II, the British were very concerned about gas attacks, which had been such a horrible thing during World War I. I'm sure you know that. It was terrible that chemical warfare first started being used, like, you know, gas. And it was just awful. So the British were very concerned that the Germans were going to drop bombs on them that contained gas and were going to gas the civilian population. And so they issued gas masks to all, you know, I don't actually know if it was all civilians or just all children, but I know the civilians had these gas masks, like government issued gas masks, and they had to carry them at all times because the fear was that, you know, a bomb would be dropped and suddenly everyone would be gassed. And I mentioned last week that my father was British and he was a child in England during World War II. And he told me about this. This is 100% true that they had gas masks. They had to carry them all the time. They took them like to school if they were out playing, like they had to have the gas mask. It was on like a little string and they would hang it over the shoulder and just walk around with it. And so the song we're going to hear right now, that's what that is about. I know this doesn't sound funny because we're talking about like gas attacks, which is not a funny thing at all. But the song is actually quite funny, so I hope you enjoy it.
1: Now I'm getting very fond of my gas mask, I declare. It hardly ever leaves my sight. I sling it on my back and I take it everywhere. It even comes to bed at night. It's been a real good pal to me, I must confess, and helped me out of many a mess.

0: Old Joe's hitting the jug.
1: Yeah.
0: Old Joe's hitting the jug.
1: Yeah.
0: Got speed in his chair, he has got care. Old Joe's hitting the jug.
1: Yeah.
0: He's not working today.
1: Slay.
0: He's not working today.
1: Hey.

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This year's performers are June 3rd, Lua Project, bridges Mexican song forms with Appalachian traditions, drawing stories and sounds from the past into a living, vibrant present. June 10th, Brandon Woody and his band Appendo draw from gospel and jazz traditions, exploring themes of love, resilience, and community. June 17th, Rebecca Porter, curated by County Soul Songbook. Blending Appalachian honky-tonk with cinematic storytelling, Rebecca Porter pushes at the edges of country and Americana with unflinchingly raw songwriting. June 24th, Zoo Crew, curated by the Haytai Heritage Center. Durham-based ensemble blends jazz, hip-hop, blues, rock, and gospel, honoring the roots of Black American music. If you are interested in these events and you did not catch that web address, give me a call at 919-684-8870, and I will read it to you more slowly so you can write it down. That is also the number to call if you'd like to make a request on this beautiful afternoon, 919-684-8870. All right, it's just about exactly 2:30. You're listening to the Divaville Lounge on WXDU Durham. We just heard Stuff Smith and his Onyx Club Boys with Old Joe's Hitting the Jug. Wow, I just love that. The song is just wild. I love it. That is Stuff Smith singing, and he was a jazz violin virtuoso, and that sort of yodeling singing that he does in that song is just amazing. Before that, speaking of amazing, we heard Fats Waller with Bye Bye Baby. Oh, everything Fats Waller did was just incredible. We heard Django Reinhardt with Georgia on My Mind. And we started the set with George Formby. Everyone in that set was just superlative. They were just masters of what they did. Before Django Reinhardt, George Formby with I Did What I Could With My Gas Mask, a comedic song about the government-issued gas masks that civilians had to carry with them at all times in the UK during World War II because the British government was afraid of a gas attack from the air. All right. I'm going to get right back to the music. And I'm actually going to play something. This is a request that came in a couple of weeks ago. It came in on Mother's Day, and I could not work it into the show. So the person who made the request, I'm sorry that I didn't play your request on the day. I felt like the Mother's Day show was just much more upbeat, and this song, I couldn't really work it in. But I've been thinking about it ever since, and it is such a beautiful song, and I appreciate you for requesting it. So I'm playing it now, and I hope that you enjoy it. The song is Sometimes I Feel Like a Motherless Child, and this is Louis Deppe and Earl Hines, and recorded all the way back in 1923. This is one of Earl Hines' very first recordings, so it's historically significant, and it is also just a magnificent performance. I mean, haunting. I mean, this is absolutely... Once you hear this, it's hard to put it out of your head. It's just so powerful. All right, well, with that intro, Louis Deppe and Earl Hines.

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It is almost 2:45. We just heard a set of all songs from the early 1920s, kind of melancholy songs from the early 1920s. And that spun out of a great request that actually came in several weeks ago, and I couldn't fit it in until now. So I hope you're listening, and I hope you enjoyed it. What we just heard was Miss Lee Moore singing, "I Wonder Where My Baby Is Tonight." That was recorded in 1925. And my understanding is that she was marketed as Miss Lee Morse because people got confused about her gender. Because at that time in the early mid-20s, the style was for women who sang to sing a very high-pitched voice. There were, of course, some exceptions, like the legendary blues singer Bessie Smith sang with a deeper voice, but most female singers had a very high pitch. If you think of, like, of course, now I'm blanking on it, like Annette Hanshaw, you know, like really way up there in the register. And that's sort of what people were expecting. And so they were a little confused by Lee Moore, also because her name could be, you know, was kind of gender ambiguous. So people didn't know whether she was a man or a woman. And that's why she was called Miss Lee Morse on her records. Anyway, the beautiful song was I Wonder.

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0: 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Time is 5:11, and this is WXDU Durham 88.7 FM. I'm a little late, but see, from 5 to 6 every Sunday afternoon, or thereabouts, WXDU plays some non-music material to satisfy that FCC. Sometimes it's sports analysis. Sometimes it's conversations on healthcare. Sometimes it's interviews. And sometimes, like today, it is some syndicated news from the PRX service. So let's enjoy something from the top of mind. Are America's kids okay? Talk to you in maybe 51 minutes.
1: There was no father in my home, and I always wanted to know why was it that men deserted their families. And that was the way I posed.

0: that's not something you get in your teacher training to deal with students that are having a mental health crisis. We weren't equipped with that.
1: It is my experience that if you talk to young people and promise them that you will take their ideas seriously, they will give you serious thoughts and serious ideas.
2: Now we have a national crisis in terms of fatherlessness. You know, I was a child who helped my mother bring home the groceries. She raised three boys in the South Bronx by herself. And she's my hero in a lot of ways, but it was a very hard life.
3: Hey, it's Julie, and this is Top of Mind, where we tackle tough topics with nuance and an open mind. We're out to become better citizens, kinder neighbors, and more effective advocates. Today, how can we do better by America's kids?
0: We could sense that the tide was shifting even pre-pandemic to students really struggling with mental health, and we didn't have the tools to handle that. We just knew we are dealing with kids that are in a different space mentally than we've ever experienced before. My name is Jen Schnormeyer, and I am the high school instructional coach here at Gilbert High School in Gilbert, Iowa. You know, we see a lot of anxiety here. Our students have very high expectations of themselves, and not achieving those self-imposed, usually, expectations is really hard for our students. You know, depression has become more prevalent in and more talked about. For us, we would notice kids kind of sinking into that quiet, reclusive behavior more often than we had pre-pandemic. So the Teen Mental Health First Aid steps are look, ask, listen, help a friend. And we kind of make that into a little rhyme. Look, ask, listen, help a friend. And like they snap. And the first time I did it, the kids just looked at me like, what is wrong with you? And then I was like, no, we're doing it. We're doing it every time. And we actually had an all-school assembly, and I was like, okay, those of you that had me for class, like, we're going to show everyone else how we do the little song, the chant. And they did it, and it's great because they remember that. To me, that's at the heart of Teen Mental Health First Aid, is to let people know that they are cared for and that they are loved, and if they need help, they can get it.
3: In too many ways, kids in America right now are not all right. They are the poorest age group in the country, with roughly 1 in 7 children living in poverty. That's according to the U.S. Census. 40% of high school students in America say they experience persistent feelings of sadness or hopelessness. That same data from the CDC shows 1 in 5 high schoolers have seriously considered attempting suicide. And kids are struggling academically, too. Even though we're years beyond the dramatic learning losses caused by the pandemic, a third of students in U.S. public schools ended the 2024 school year behind a grade level in at least one subject. So look, it is a grim picture. But science and just our daily interactions with young people tell us that kids are resilient. And for all of our disagreement as a nation, I think it's pretty clear that we all want children in America to thrive. So how can we do better by them? Well, today we're going to hear about 4 different interventions to improve outcomes for our kids, starting with their mental health.
0: So we actually first did our training in 2017, and all of our 6 through 12 staff was trained in youth mental health first aid.
3: Mental health first aid was created in Australia 20 years ago as a training for adults who work with children. It has since spread around the world. Jen Schnormeyer and her colleagues at Gilbert High School in Iowa are among the millions of people now certified in mental health first aid.
0: Yeah, so just like if I came across an accident, I might try to apply my best medical first aid. In that moment, I am not a trained paramedic or a trained doctor. I'm not going to perform surgery. This is very similar to that. Like, you assess the situation, you ask this person, are they okay? What's going on? And then you go find help. You know, I think 5 years ago was when the floodgates opened of, you know, talking about mental health was really just becoming more normal and becoming more accepted in the world that we live in. And, you know, we weren't equipped with that. That's not something you get in your teacher training to deal with students that are having a mental health crisis, or to deal with the student. You know, part of the thing that we did in the mental health first aid training in 2017 was we role played what it would be like to have a mental illness where there's voices in your head that are really just talking negatively about yourself, and how difficult it was for me as a person experiencing that, to have a regular conversation and go through my daily activities with these nagging thoughts of self-harm or that I wasn't worthy or any of that. And, you know, there were a lot of teachers after that 2017 training that said that was one of the most worthwhile trainings I've ever been to. I'm so glad I spent my day doing that, and came away from that with just a new perspective on the struggles that not just teens, but people are having with mental health.
3: But then the COVID-19 pandemic shut down in-person learning and frustrated their efforts to implement all of this training they'd received.
0: In that time, there wasn't a lot of adult connection. Students really relied on each other. So coming back from that, we wanted to make sure our peers or our students could see in their peers these warning signs of this mental health challenge and then felt empowered to go find an adult and get them involved and don't take on that role of being the therapist. Don't think you can do it all on your own because you can't. And we have plenty of resources that will get your friend the help that they need.
3: Schnormeyer's school district learned that mental health first aid also had a version of the training for teens. So they got to work teaching it to all of their middle and high school students.
0: The thing that I like most about the teen mental health first aid is its systematic way of approaching what to do. You know, our students in general are good to each other. They listen when they need to. But this really gives them a way to know when to get help, to get that adult involved. You can know when something isn't right with your friend, and it's okay to acknowledge that and then get them help. Whether that's calling 911, whether that's calling the suicide hotline, whether that's calling our student assistance program that all of our students have access to.
3: You might worry that this would create a situation where it becomes sort of this surveillance thing, like, now, you know, I have to be careful what I say because my friends are going to, like, report me, you know, that
0: yeah.
3: kind of thing. So how do you address that or avoid that kind of situation?
0: We have had, quote unquote, false alarms. And there have been moments where a kid's like, that was totally taken out of context. But, you know, we say to the kid when we bring them in and ask them a question, like, is this true? Like, how are you doing? Is everything all right? And, you know, we'll say like, you know, this person said this because they care about you. They didn't say it to get you in trouble. And I think that is the culture of caring supersedes the culture of spying. And I'm so grateful that we have invested in that in our school, because I do think it's making a difference in the way kids are toward each other. We see that in the lunchroom. We see kids being more friendly and inviting kids to sit with them. We see kids coming to us and saying, I'm worried about Susie because she hasn't been acting herself, or I noticed Susie's been cutting and I'm worried about her. So we have seen more kids come to us than ever before with those type of concerns for their peers.
3: What's a skill, a first aid intervention that you teach mm-hmm. the teenagers there?
0: So the teen mental health first aid steps are look, ask, listen, help a friend. Look, ask, listen, help a friend. So look, you know, you want to take in, what do you notice about your friend? Are you noticing something different in their behavior, their actions? And is whatever this change is disrupting their normal life? So we talk about, you know, everybody has bad days. Everybody has bad moments. But when your friend or you get to the point where that negative is hindering you from doing the things that you love. For example, a student really likes basketball. Well, if you're not sleeping well, how is that going to impact your basketball? If you are having negative thoughts about your body, how is that going to affect your ability to play basketball? And then we talk about, like, if you have a day of that, okay. But if you have a week or 2 weeks of that, then that's really when it's a time to intervene and get this student some help. And you need to know your people around you to know what is normal and to be able to say, like, ooh, they were one off today, but I've noticed for 2 weeks, my friend hasn't eaten lunch. I need to get them help. Ask is the second step. So that now you're going to ask that friend, are you okay? I've noticed you haven't been yourself. What's up? What can I do to help? And in the training, we talk about, you know, your friend might be like, everything's fine. Well, you know, you might have to come back and say, you know, I don't know that it is. Like, you just don't seem yourself. And maybe they'll continue to not tell you, which then that goes into the listen. Like, then you need to listen to what they're saying. And if they're saying, no, everything's fine, well, you know it isn't. It might be time to just go to help a friend, you know, or if they do divulge to you what's going on and what they're upset about, then, you know, be a good friend and just listen to that and, you know, help them through. If you can, talk with them and encourage them to keep going and that you care about them. You know, that's one of the big things we hope students get from Teen Mental Health First Aid, is that letting people know you care about them is a huge asset that we need to do more of in general. And that's something we've really seen an increase of here. And then the next step is help. We try to equip our students during the training with various ways they can get help. But we tell them, you are not the therapist. You are not the psychologist. You can't fix this for your friend. You need to get an adult involved.
3: Are they receptive to that?
0: They are. They are receptive to that. You know, we know, research tells us that peers are more likely to go to peers, and from there, you have to communicate. You know, the hardest part is, and we know, I'm sure you had a situation where a friend said, well, don't tell anybody I said this, but...
3: Exactly. And you don't want to be the one that is betraying the trust of your friend.
0: You don't. But a phrase that we heard during our instructor training was, your friend's life is more important than their secret. If they tell you they're thinking of suicide, you have to tell an adult. Like, their life is more important than you keeping that a secret, and you can't save them on your own. And that is something we just try to encourage kids. Like, you have to tell someone even when it's uncomfortable.
3: You know, suicide is something that I think is scary for all of us to think about, trying to help. You know, if someone you love, someone you care about, tells you that they're contemplating suicide, I think a lot of us panic about, like, what do I do in a case like that? How are you training young people to address concerns of suicide among their peers?
0: So that is one of the things that we did both, and actually each of the trainings that I did, we had to ask a peer just flat out, are you thinking of suicide? And I remember just, it was so awkward and uncomfortable. And I started laughing when I did the role play. And then during the training, we actually put the two questions, are you thinking of suicide? And are you thinking of harming yourself, up on the screen? And we have the kids read it as a group. You know, 1, 2, 3, we're going to read this question. And we tell them, asking a person about suicide does not put the idea in their head. In the Teen Mental Health First Aid, they say research shows that's not what happens. So if you ask them that, first of all, they're likely to answer honestly. If they feel that you care about them, they're going to answer yes, if they truly are. And I do think it's difficult because as a friend or as a caring adult, you don't want the answer to be yes. Because from there, the emergency of the situation becomes more apparent. You know, we have a protocol, you don't leave the student alone. You, like, all of that just comes into play, and it just feels heavy when the answer to that question is yes. And as a friend, I think that would be really difficult as a teen to hear your friend say, yeah, I am thinking of suicide. And then what do you do after that? And so that's where, you know, we tell them, go get help immediately. Call 911. You know, it's okay to call 911 if you're worried about your friend. It's what you have to do to get them the help that they need. But I do think that is a really difficult question that we have them practice so that they're ready in that situation.
3: Can you tell me about a payoff moment that you've had as you've been implementing, going to all the trouble to implement this this program and get all of the teenagers in the school district trained up?
0: Yeah. So recently I got a text from a parent kind of later at night, and it said, hey, my student is worried about student B, and can you reach out to the mom and make sure everything's okay? And I said, absolutely. The student had posted some things on some social media that were concerning, and I reached out to the mom, texted her, and we were able to connect. But also, other students had reached out to the mom and had asked her to go check on the student as well. And for me, that was a huge payoff moment, where our students are taking that look, ask, listen, help, they did it. Like, they did exactly what they were supposed to do. When you're worried, you get an adult involved and you let them handle it. Like, you can't handle this on your own. And I was so proud. You know, it was like 11 o'clock at night. I was so proud of these kids for doing exactly what we told them to do. And, you know, the kid is getting the help. So it was a moment where I felt really good about the time that we spend in class and that they came away with that and did it.
3: As a parent yourself of a high schooler, what would your advice be to parents who have teenagers who maybe they're not in a school where this program is actually being implemented? Are there lessons from this program that you think families could implement themselves?
0: Oh, 100%. I think, you know, the steps, look, ask, listen, help, a friend, anyone can do that. You know, any of us can be a shepherd for those of us around us, whether we know them well or not. But I think parents can sit their kids down and say, here you go. We are going to put the suicide hotline in your favorites on your phone. We're going to talk about who are adults that you trust. And I think that is a lesson any of us could teach at home or at school or anywhere is, you know, if we see something, we need to try to help that person.
3: Did you use the word shepherd just a moment ago?
0: I did use the word shepherd.
3: I love that word. Talk to me about why that word would come to your mind.
0: Because when I think of a shepherd, I think of someone who tends to a flock. And that is something that I feel here at Gilbert High School, I try to do. I try to care for my flock here, whether that's students, whether it's coaches, whether it's teachers, whoever it is in our building. I want to care for those people and make sure they're here and that they know that they're valued and loved. And when you perform teen mental health first aid, you are being a shepherd for the people around you, and you're making sure that they know that they are loved and cared for, and that you're going to get them help if needed in the same way a shepherd would do for their flock.
3: Jen Schnormeyer is an instructional coach at Gilbert High School in Iowa, heading up the district's teen mental health first aid training. In addition to mental health challenges, America's kids are struggling academically. The headlines make that clear.
4: Student achievement has continued to decline significantly since the pandemic.
5: Math and reading scores have dropped to their lowest levels in more than two decades among high school seniors.
6: We've got the data now, and things are bad. They're actually worse than most of us thought. In fact, I would tell you that we have an education crisis right now.
3: Okay, but what if the way out of the crisis is to focus less on what kids lost and more on what we learned about our education system during the pandemic? This is Top of Mind. I'm Julie Rose.
1: It's absolutely fair and valid to be thinking about things they missed, but we always want to be really attentive to the strengths that we can build on, because those are ultimately the assets and resources that help kids grow.
3: This is education researcher Justin Reich. He's head of the Teaching Systems Lab at MIT and host of the Teach Lab podcast.
1: You know, a very strong belief I have is that when we in education are not sure the way forward, one of the very best things that we can do is talk to young people. It is my experience that if you talk to young people and promise them that you will take their ideas seriously, they will give you serious thoughts and serious ideas.
3: Which is precisely what Reich and his colleagues at the Teaching Systems Lab have been up to the last few years. As the pandemic started in 2020 and schools scrambled to adapt, the lab began surveying students and teachers all across the country. They hoped to glean lessons that could make schools better, even than before COVID.
1: This is a generation that learned an enormous amount about technology-mediated communication, about learning at a distance, and other things that will serve them throughout their whole lives. One of the things that young people experienced during the pandemic was a really heightened sense of autonomy in their learning. Kids ate when they wanted to. They drank when they wanted to. They went to the bathroom when they wanted to. They took little naps when they wanted to. They wore sweatshirts to school, and some of those sweatshirts even had hoods on them. And even with a hooded sweatshirt, young people were able to learn. As these students came back from 3 months or 6 months or a year of having that autonomy, there were a lot of teachers and school leaders and students asking good questions about, like, why do we have rules against hoodies in school? Like who are we, you know, we all learned fine with them when we were at home. Why can't we leave them on here? And we've talked to another number of principals who've decided that some of those rules and constraints are things that they didn't want to have to focus on anymore. Enforcing unnecessary rules is just a thing that takes a lot of, it takes teachers' time to decide whether or not they're going to say something. It takes teacher time to talk with a student. It takes teachers' time to get principals and other kinds of folks involved. And so, one of my colleagues in Boston, Nima Vashia, asked the question, what are the rules that we have that are about learning? And what are the rules that we have that are about control? And how can we find the rules that are about control and maybe think about, leaning back on those?
3: Meanwhile, Reich's team found that the pandemic caused teachers to lean in to new opportunities for connecting with students and parents. Many were given time to do home visits or the flexibility to hold parent-teacher meetings virtually during the pandemic, and hoped to see that continue after.
1: Many teachers told us that the pandemic reinforced for them the incredible importance of relationships for learning. And when we feel connected, when we feel safe, those are precursors for good learning. I have a colleague, an amazing math teacher who works in the Boston Public Schools. He grew up in South Central LA, had a challenging childhood, became a math teacher. And I'd had conversations with him before the pandemic where he said, you know what, like I teach, advanced math classes and maybe my kids are in tough circumstances, but like when we come to class, we do math. We leave the rest of our lives at the door and we come in and we do math. And the thing that he told me after the pandemic was, when I had a chance to see where kids were learning and what they were doing and what they were dealing with through the lens of their laptop cameras that were in their homes, I really thought differently about those beliefs. One of my local elementary school principals, very early in the pandemic, said something along the lines of how much we had taken for granted school buildings. He said, in the before times, we brought 300 students together in one place to learn. And all of them sat at the same desks, in the same chairs, the same tables, the same equipment. And at that point in the spring of 2020, he said, now we're trying to create learning experiences for 300 students in 300 different places. And we know those places, those environments they go to learn are really different. They're, in very basic ways, they're kids who have their own rooms and they're kids who share rooms with other people. They're kids who live with lots of adults around to support them. They're kids who are the adults, who are the caregivers who have to take care of younger siblings. In some of the very earliest reports, we did a study where in March of 2020, we read all 50 states' initial guidelines for emergency remote learning. And there are another number of state policy documents that called for grace, bringing a sense of grace to the lives that young people were leading, which is not, I don't know if you've ever read things that are produced by state departments of education, but they usually do not refer to grace as one of their sort of key ideas. Is they usually refer to things like adequate yearly progress and
3: right,
1: and
3: rigorous like standards,
1: yeah,
3: professional development. So is that principle that you were just referring to, thinking differently about the role of the school building? I mean, the school can't be all things to everyone, but are schools trying to, or doing more, do you think, or could maybe do more to address some of the inequities that their students are experiencing?
1: I mean, in many respects, I hope not. I talked with a group of principals and was saying to them, this cannot be your job. Like, fixing inequality cannot be your job. And some of them pushed back and said, look, Justin, this is the work. This is the work right now. Like, our kids are missing these opportunities. And so we just have to provide these social services for them.
3: So let's provide food pantries in schools, or let's provide, safe places while your parents are at work. One of the kids, even in one of the studies, there was like this question, like, what do you like to see change, when you come back next year? And one of the kids is like, I'd like a pool.
1: Yes. And, and that, I mean, we laughed the first time we heard that, and then we do what we try to always do when we talk to young people, which is to take their ideas really seriously. And part of what he was telling us was that in his world, the challenges of the pandemic were just a continuation of the inequalities that he saw around him every day as a kid growing up in urban Boston, looking out at the the very affluent suburbs around him. But it should not be the job of the local principal to figure out how kids get a swimming pool or really how they get fed. Like other municipal officials, other state officials should be taking that on so that schools can focus on their most important function, which is teaching and learning. What this generation actually needs is generational support so that we're not just trying to catch them up in the next 6 months, but we're recognizing that it's really going to take a generational effort to make sure that they move into adulthood strongly and smoothly.
7: So what might one of those interventions look like? What would a generational, can you give me an example?
1: It would involve substantially increasing the amount of funding that we have for public schools. It would also involve recognizing that the social welfare system for children in the United States is among the very weakest in the affluent world, and that, young children should not live in poverty, just like we decided a few generations ago that senior citizens should not live in poverty. And we developed Social Security and Medicare, which have been enormously successful at reducing the poverty rate for the oldest Americans. We should make those same kind of efforts. We should also make sure that young children have healthcare. We should make sure that young children have mental health support. We should make sure that they're ready to learn by making sure that they have computers at home, that their homes are connected to broadband. And I think it's enormously important that all these things should not be done by schools. And it is really not a moment to be asking the question, what else can our schools do? Because our schools and school staff are completely tapped out. You have to understand how utterly exhausted America's teaching force is. If you're in a situation where school staff are exhausted and where schools aren't working the way that we want them to, you actually can't solve that problem through addition. You can't solve that problem by saying, okay, what else are we going to ask people to do to make this better? You have to start, which is counterintuitive, with what can we take away? What can we take off of teachers' plates? What can we take off of schools' plates? What are ways that municipalities, that states could step up and take over some of the things that schools are doing right now so they could have more breathing room to focus on their core competencies of teaching and learning?
7: Justin Reich is a faculty member at MIT, where he runs a research group called the Teaching Systems Lab. He's also host of the Teach Lab podcast and author of Failure to Disrupt: Why Technology Alone Can't Transform Education. Now, the COVID pandemic also accelerated a cultural shift around schooling that continues to plague the ability of kids to succeed.
8: Chronic absence increased exponentially.
7: This is Hedy Chang, executive director of Attendance Works. It's a nonprofit initiative focused on reducing chronic absence.
8: So before the pandemic, there were about 8 million or about 16% of all our students who were chronically absent. And when I say chronically absent, I mean missing 10% or more of school over the entire school year, or actually at any point during a school year. So that's 8 million kids missing 18 days over the course of a school year.
7: By 2021, that figure had nearly doubled. And today, in 2026, it has come down slightly, but it's still quite a bit higher than pre-pandemic levels. Chang says the pandemic broke our faith in schools.
8: Schools became highly unpredictable during the pandemic, not because of anyone's intent, but closures, or even if you stayed open, but now you've got a COVID outbreak, and so you have to close. And whereas schools were sort of this steady thing that families could count on, now they became much more unpredictable for a couple years. But we also lost connection. And that means we have to reestablish trust and reestablish connection to families. We sometimes talk at Attendance Works about how kids show up to school when kids and families have hope for a different future, faith that the school that I'm in is going to get me to that different future. We still have extraordinarily large numbers in middle and high school, and that's very troubling. But the fastest growth and the largest number is now among elementary schools. And when you start to think about the consequences, addressing chronic absence among our youngest learners is really critical because you're trying to build those habits of success that help you throughout your educational career. And also learning is scaffolded. So if you don't learn, you know, key concepts around reading when you're in kindergarten, it's a lot harder to keep up with reading. That's why chronic absence in kindergarten, especially if it's repeated in first grade, makes it less likely that a child is reading in the end of third grade. But it's also those habits of persistence. You know, chronic absence in kindergarten is connected to being less engaged, having less executive functioning skills. Getting kids into this habit of attendance is important for learning. It's also for developing those habits of success. Once you have 20% of all kids chronically absent, the churn that's kind of happening in the classroom isn't just affecting the kid who's chronically absent. Mm. Now you have, you know, a number of kids in any classroom missing school. And when that happens, the churn affects both the ability of teachers to teach and kids to learn. Because teachers have to make decisions. Oh, Julie wasn't here today. Hetty was. Do I repeat or do I ask Julie to help Hetty? And now, you know, you're trying to keep instruction engaging. You also now have more disruptions in classroom norms.
9: What are some of the other primary barriers that keep kids from coming to school?
8: Certainly, we have chronic and acute illness and a lack of access to healthcare. And, you know, you do see a high level of chronic absence happening more frequently in our lower income communities. So, and part of the problem is they've faced trauma. These were a lot of times the communities that they had essential workers. So the trauma, the poor transportation, the housing and the food insecurity. And even right now, we're seeing an unwinding of, you know, health insurance for kids at a time when we more than ever need kids to have access to preventive health care. So those barriers are huge. The aversion issues, and what I would pull out in there is the issue of anxiety. Kids missed out on key learning, and then they're not feeling comfortable, and then they're feeling anxious. And so we are hearing about that anxiety and mental health issues. Disengagement. We've got a real challenge in many places of staffing shortages. The key way to keep kids in school is for adults to be in meaningful relationships to kids. And when you have staff who aren't permanent, staff who are churning, that is a lot harder. And then I would say in the misconceptions, this issue of does showing up to school really matter?
9: How have schools traditionally tried to encourage attendance and discourage absence?
8: I think there's two ways. One is we send notifications out when kids miss school and they say, hey, you missed too much school, you better come in. And I think we really need to really rethink how we do those notifications. You have to word them in a very, hey, what's going on? How can I understand the situation? How can I help you? Mm-hmm. As opposed to blaming families, which then I actually think exacerbates the broken trust. The other thing I think that has been a traditional one is we do attendance incentives, but often we emphasize perfect attendance. We don't want perfect attendance for several reasons. One, I don't want kids who are really, truly sick and who might have an infectious disease to come to school. But equally, and maybe even more equally important, kids, if you do perfect attendance, even for a month, the kids who are most challenged fall off that bandwagon so quick that they have no incentive to be part of this. You want to do good and improved, or if you're going to do something that's called, quote, perfect attendance, you want to do it for every week because you have to make sure that kids are everywhere, always in the game. And it's not about the incentive itself. You got to be thinking about what are you trying to, behavior you're trying to create. So let's say you do incentives where every time the kid arrives on time, they get a lottery ticket. You're acknowledging them. Oh, Julie, I saw you. You got here on time. Hey, here, have a lottery ticket. And then you, at the end of Friday, at the end of the school day, you have a drawing for some gift. Mm-hmm. Incentives well done are a way for kids to be heard, seen, and praised for good behavior.

All right, I'll just cut in here. The show has been weirdly timed. I was let into the building late. Anyway, got a late start. We were listening to something fresh from Rosa Brunello, Italian bass player. This is an album called We Are Surging Waters on Demanda Music. And we heard the track When the River Remembered Its Name. For that, something from local group The Moaners. It's from their second album, I believe, Nocturnal, on Holidays for Quince Records. Blue Moon was the name of the track. And I started that set with Alvarius B, a.k.a. Alan Bishop. It's from his latest album, Malarial Dream, on Abduction Records. Later was the name of the track. We heard 657. We are listening to WXDU Durham, 88.7 FM. My name's Mumbly Jove, here for another hour of tunes. Like I usually do at the half point of my shows, I'll announce what's going on around town if you indeed like to see live music. And there's always plenty of it. Tonight at Sharp 9 Gallery here in Durham. Let's see. Eric Williams Quintet is playing Night 2 of Miles and Coltrane at 100. Cool. Good little jazz club. Carolina Theater of Durham today. You can check out the Mavericks and Friends. And at Neptune's over in Raleigh, you can check out Annie Dukes, joined by either Reverie or Reverb. And Sonic Blooms. 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Wednesday, June 3rd, in a couple days, you can see Combust with Fool's Game, Selfish Means, and Abide. They're all playing at King's. Duke Arts here in Durham, also live streamed on this very station. Arts on East, the summer series, Wednesdays over here on East Campus. Tonight, or this Wednesday, you can check out the band Lua Project. I believe there's food and sun, hopefully. It's going to get in the 90s, so maybe prepare for that. Or listen to it here on WXDU. Finally, also at the Cave on Wednesday, over in Chapel Hill. Check out Lud, joined by the Matildas. And that's that. Thanks for listening. We're going to jump into, let's see. This is something from, wow, what am I doing? This is not that. We're going to hear something from the Monologue Bombs, also local. This is from the single, I guess I'll call it, 80s Night, with a B-side into the Nightingale Routine. We're going to listen to that B-side. Came to us in 2015.

buzzing off my hip. Cal's asking me if I'm okay. Romeo's warm, closing in, and I can hear my mama say,

Hello again, 624. We're just listening to Creepshow. It's a combination of John Grant of the Czars and a backing band called Wrangler. They are from Britain. The album is called Mr. Dynamite, and a track we heard was Modern Parenting. Before that, something from the latest Nightmares on Wax album-ish. Pairing up with Adrian Sherwood. The album's called In a Space Out of Dub on Warp, and we heard Sweeter Still. Nobody before that from the album Pacific Drift. We heard White Folding Slowly. Cancer House from their latest album, The Moth. Chicago Quartet. We heard the track Flower Over There. And started that set with the Monologue Bombs local group. It's from heard their single Nightingale Routine. Hey, listen up. Visit the Nasher Museum at Duke to see Disorient, Contemporary Art of the Asian Diaspora, which is on view now until July 19th. 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Rooted in Western imperialism, the term helped create a false sense of separation and otherness for many Asian cultures. Disorient challenges the history of using humor, memory, and tradition to push back against the ideas of a single monolithic Orient. Learn more at nasher.duke.edu. All right, here's a quick pitch for one of our theme shows. 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All right, about a half hour left. We're going to start this off with Orlando group The Warm Frames. Album's a bit old, maybe not even a year old. This is from their self-titled debut. We're going to listen to the track Gone, the Wawa song.

0: All right, we were listening to the latest from More Ease, the stage name of Mary Maurice Rubio. The latest album is called Sentence Structure in the Country. It's on Thrill Jockey Records. Sounds pretty good. We heard the track A Choral. Before that, something from the re-released Eisler Sets 1998 album, Terrible Things Happen. It's out on Slumberland. Did I say re-release? Reissue? The track I heard was Mary's Song. For that, we heard the duo Rachel Davies and Eric Matthews forming the band Cardinal. We heard the track Carbolic Smokeball from the album Hymns. I believe it's their second album. And at the top of that set, Warm Frames from Orlando from their self-titled debut. The track I heard was Gone, the Wawa song. The Juno 25% of North Carolina students live in poverty with little to no access to musical instruments or education. Rather, Musical Empowerment is a nonprofit organization that bridges the gap through free one-on-one music lessons, pairing musically trained volunteers and underserved children together to nurture meaningful relationships. If you would like to volunteer to mentor a student, donate an old instrument, or learn more about this organization, visit their website, musical-empowerment.org. All right, home stretch. Here, I'm going to start something off with something fresh from Walker Yancey out of Birmingham, Alabama. The album is called I'm a Teenage Rice Field. Let's listen to the track. Bye.
1: Ces jours-ci, de qui t'es amoureux ?